0: From New York, this is Democracy Now!
1: We believe that for the movement to continue, it can't be made.
0: As Graham Plattner suspends his campaign for Senate amidst rape allegations, which he denies, we look today not at the individual candidate, but at the issues and priorities fueling Democrats across the country to support progressive primary challengers. We'll speak to Alexandra Rojas of the Justice Democrats and Ashiq Sadiq of the Democratic Socialists of America's National Political Committee. Neither group endorsed Plattner. They've scored significant wins across the country this election cycle. Then, a new BBC Eye investigation from the BBC World Service. It's called The Careless Machine, exposing Instagram's darkest secret.
2: This story pulled me into such darkness, I almost wish I never followed it.
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4: Whatever you are witness to, it's obviously very, very disturbing.
0: We'll speak to BBC senior correspondent Divya Arya in New Delhi. And finally, July 4th was the 60th anniversary of one of the most crucial pieces of transparency legislation in history. We'll speak to Ian Head of the Center for Constitutional Rights. His recent piece for The New Republic headlined, My Front Row Seat, The Slow Death of the Freedom of Information Act. All that and more coming up. Welcome to Democracy Now!, democracynow.org, The War and Peace Report. I'm Amy Goodman. The United States is denied it's behind a series of explosions that rocked parts of southern Iran overnight. Late Thursday, blasts were reported around the Bushehr nuclear power plant and in cities including Sidik, Konark and Bandar Abbas. The explosions came during what was otherwise a lull in fighting between the U.S. and Iran following 2 days of tit-for-tat drone and missile attacks. They followed warnings by Israeli leaders that Israel's war against Iran is not over, though no one has claimed responsibility for the blasts. On Thursday, Iran's foreign ministry said top diplomat Abbas Araghchi had made phone calls to Omani and Turkish officials aimed at restarting diplomacy to end the conflict. Meanwhile, Israel's continuing attacks across southern Lebanon with air raids, gunfire and home demolitions reported despite a U.S. brokered ceasefire deal and despite the U.S. memorandum of understanding to end the war in Iran, which requires Israel's withdrawal from Lebanon. In Texas, more details have emerged in the fatal shooting of Lorenzo Salgado Araujo. The 52-year-old Mexican father killed Tuesday by ICE in Houston during his early morning commute to work in construction. Home surveillance video shared by Araujo's oldest son, Ronaldo Salgado, captured the final moments of his father leaving their family home and getting into his white van. A separate, newly released surveillance video appears to show Araujo's white van being followed by two unmarked black SUVs. At one point during the pursuit, a black SUV is seen driving on the wrong side of the road in a construction zone before cutting Araujo's van off. ICE agents then approach the passenger side of the vehicle. The footage, however, does not show Araujo's van ramming into any ICE vehicles or attempting to run over an agent, as the Department of Homeland Security alleged after Araujo was killed. Statements by three immigrants who were aboard Araujo's van and witnessed the shooting have also refuted the claims. The three men, one of whom is Araujo's younger brother, were rounded up after the shooting, are now in ICE detention facing deportations. In accounts obtained by The Washington Post, their lawyer reports the men said ICE agents fired at them almost immediately without warning from the side of Araujo's vehicle, and that Araujo never could have attempted to run over an agent because there were never any ICE officers in front of his van. Meanwhile, a DHS spokesperson has admitted federal immigration agents targeted Araujo by mistake and were, in fact, searching for a different person. Several Democratic Congress members are demanding the release of all video footage and to preserve evidence in the case. But DHS has said the ICE agents involved in the fatal shooting were not wearing body cameras. This comes as the Harris County Medical Examiner has reportedly ruled Araujo's manner of death a homicide. Harris County prosecutors say they plan to investigate, but cautioned the federal government ultimately controls access to the evidence. As the family of Araujo mourns, they say they've been unable to claim his body because immigration agents reportedly removed all of Araujo's personal identifications after he was shot in the abdomen and transferred to the hospital, which led to his being classified as John Doe. In the days after Lorenzo Salgado Araujo's death, hundreds of people have gathered for vigils at the site of his killing, placing candles, balloons, flowers to honor his life and continue demanding justice. Mexico's government says it'll file criminal complaints in the United States to protect the human rights of Mexican citizens caught up in the Trump administration's mass deportation sweeps. Mexican President Claudia Sheinbaum announced the plans during her daily news conference Thursday.
3: What we cannot ignore is the plight of the Mexicans who have died in ICE operations or who are being held in these detention centers operated by private companies contracted by ICE. That is why we are taking further action.
0: Mexico's foreign minister, Roberto Velasco, said 17 Mexican nationals have died while in the custody of ICE or at the hands of its agents. He's seeking criminal probes into the deaths and will also send cease and desist letters to the private prison companies that manage ICE jails.
5: The idea is to move from diplomacy to the prosecutor's offices to demand investigations, not only from the State Department or the Department of Homeland Security, but directly through the criminal justice system.
0: In South Africa, human rights advocates are on alert over after vigilantes in Johannesburg intensified attacks on immigrants, going door to door and snatching people from their homes to hand over to authorities. Thursday's attacks followed similar violence in Soweto, Durban, and other parts of South Africa. Anti-immigrant vigilantes had set an informal deadline of June 30th for all undocumented immigrants to leave South Africa, threatening to continue their harassment and intimidation campaign until their demands are met. Doctors Without Borders warns tens of thousands have been displaced by the violence, including asylum seekers, refugees, and documented immigrants. In Venezuela, the official death toll from last month's devastating twin earthquakes has topped 3,800 and expected still to soar as tens of thousands of people remain unaccounted for. Public health officials warn survivors of the earthquakes now face outbreaks of disease, along with difficulty accessing clean water, sanitation, and medical care. Some 16,000 people were left without shelter after the earthquakes flattened their homes. They've since been forced to live in overcrowded tent encampments. This is Pan American Health Organization Director Jarbas Barbosa.
6: In the coming weeks, the greatest health risks may stem not only from injuries caused by the earthquakes, but also from disruptions to health services, overcrowded conditions, deficiencies in water and sanitation, and reduced access to vaccination and routine care.
0: Russia's military says it shot down hundreds of Ukrainian drones overnight as Kyiv continues to target Russian energy sites. The latest attacks targeted ships and a port on the Sea of Azov and sparked a fire at a major oil refinery in southern Russia. This follows a Russian drone strike on a gas station in Zaporizhia that killed one person and injured three others, one of dozens of attacks across civilian areas of Ukraine on Thursday. At the United Nations, the Security Council heard testimony Thursday that Russian attacks in June killed at least 265 Ukrainian civilians while leaving more than 1,800 injured. That's the highest combined casualty count since the first months of Russia's full-scale invasion 4 years ago. Meanwhile, Russian authorities report Ukrainian attacks have killed 250 Russian civilians in the first 6 months of this year. This is UN Political Affairs Chief Rosemary DiCarlo.
7: any attacks against civilians and civilian infrastructure, wherever they occur, are a clear violation of international humanitarian law and must stop immediately.
0: The Palestinian Authority has announced plans to hold its first legislative elections in more than 20 years. Palestinian Authority President Mahmoud Abbas said Thursday votes will be held in Gaza, the occupied West Bank, and East Jerusalem on November 28th. Abbas is now 90 years old. He won a four-year mandate in a 2005 presidential election and remained in power following a violent split between Hamas and Fatah the following year. Meanwhile, Israel is continuing its relentless attacks on the Gaza Strip, where airstrikes on Thursday killed at least six people. The attacks came as Haaretz reports Israel continues to hold the bodies of more than 100 Palestinians who've died in Israeli custody. That's despite the fact that no Israelis are currently being held hostage by Palestinian armed groups. Israel previously withheld the bodies of Palestinians as bargaining chips. In Washington, D.C., a bipartisan bill aimed at lowering the cost of housing is set to become law today, barring a last-minute veto by President Trump. Last month, Congress voted overwhelmingly to approve the 21st Century Road to Housing Act, which would cap the number of single-family homes major investors can purchase while loosening federal regulations to allow for new home construction. Trump has refused to sign the legislation so far unless lawmakers first approve the Save America Act to rewrite the U.S. election laws while imposing new voter ID requirements. If Trump takes no action, the housing bill will become law even without his signature. On Thursday, the National Association of Realtors reported the median home sales price of existing U.S. homes soared to over $440,000, a record high. President Trump's forced out the last remaining members of the Election Assistance Commission, a bipartisan independent agency tasked with certifying voting systems and helping local election officials. On Thursday, the White House fired Democratic commissioners Thomas Hicks and Benjamin Holland. A third commissioner, Republican Christy McCormick, resigned. The committee's remaining member, Republican Donald Palmer, stepped down in April to join the Heritage Foundation. Trump's dismantling of the Election Assistance Commission comes less than 4 months before midterm elections. It follows last month's Supreme Court ruling granting the president more power to fire members of independent agencies. The Trump administration threatened election administrators across the United States with criminal prosecution if they knowingly leave non-citizens on their voter rolls or allow them to receive or cast ballots. In a letter sent to all 50 states in the District of Columbia, the Justice Department warned state and local election officials could face fines and imprisonment. The letter concludes, quote, "We encourage you to contact us to discuss what steps your state should take to maintain clean voter lists as required by law," unquote. The letter was sent on Tuesday by Harmeet Dhillon, head of the Justice Department's Civil Rights Division. That same day, she announced plans to send election monitors to 15 jurisdictions in six states during upcoming primary elections.
8: So this is an important goal that increases voter confidence. And it's also important to make sure that our voting is accurate so that every citizen who votes has their vote counted equally without being canceled out by somebody who shouldn't be voting.
0: Meanwhile, FEMA's announced it'll withhold Homeland Security funding from states and cities until they provide proof of compliance with the Trump administration's election requirements. In response, Washington Congressmember Pramila Jayapal wrote, "The Trump administration's using fear and funding to control who gets to vote and who counts it. Elections belong to the people, not whoever is afraid of losing one," unquote. In China, at least 28 people are dead after a fire tore through a shoe factory in the southeastern city of Xinjiang. Authorities say the factory's stairwells were packed with materials hampering firefighters' rescue efforts. More than 200 workers were evacuated. It's the latest of several deadly industrial disasters in China this year and follows last November's fire at a residential complex in Hong Kong that left more than 160 people dead. And in southern China, the death toll from severe flooding triggered by Typhoon Maysak has climbed to 39 following days of torrential rain. This comes as authorities in Taiwan and southwestern Japan have issued warnings as the second major storm, Typhoon Bavi, approaches. At roughly the size of France, it's the largest typhoon to approach Taiwan in decades. And those are some of the headlines. This is Democracy Now!, democracynow.org, the War and Peace Report. I'm Amy Goodman in New York, joined by Democracy Now!'s Juan Gonzalez in Chicago. Hi, Juan.
9: Hi, Amy, and welcome to all of our listeners and viewers across the country and around the world.
0: While much of the media conversation about the future of the Democratic Party in recent days has centered around Graham Plattner, we turn now to what is fueling the progressive insurgency in primaries across the country, not necessarily the candidates themselves, but the platforms and issues they're championing without apology. These include opposition to military support for Israel, support for universal health care, and more. The Political Action Committee Justice Democrats has endorsed 15 candidates this cycle in congressional races. Six of them have won their races so far. Dozens of candidates backed by the Democratic Socialists of America, or DSA, have won or advanced in their races. Progressive winds have sent shockwaves through the Democratic establishment. Over the past decade, the DSA has grown from about 5,000 members to over 120,000 members and 200 chapters across the United States. And whereas 2 years ago, the American-Israel Public Affairs Committee, or APEC, spent millions of dollars to defeat two outspoken critics of Israel, Missouri's Congressmember Cori Bush and Congressmember Jabal Momin of New York, the Justice Democrats have quickly emerged as a powerful force backing progressive candidates across races nationwide ahead of the midterms. Their victories this cycle come in spite of $35 million in outside spending being spent against all of their candidates. DSA and Justice Democrats-backed candidates have prevailed in key local and congressional races in Oregon and California, Colorado, Texas, Georgia, Pennsylvania, New Jersey, Maine, Washington, D.C., and New York. In Colorado, 29-year-old attorney Melat Quiros unseated 15-term Congressmember Diana DeGette. Here in New York, Afro-Latina organizer Darielisa Villa-Chevalier beat five-term Congressmember Adriano Espaillat, and New York Assemblymember Claire Valdez defeated Brooklyn Borough President Antonio Reynoso to fill the seat long held by Congressmember Nydia Velasquez. In Pennsylvania, progressive legislator Chris Robb beat out machine candidates to win a congressional primary in Pennsylvania and in New Jersey. The Justice Democrat-backed surgeon and Army veteran Adam Hamawi won the primary to replace the seat held by Congressmember Bonnie Coleman. For more on the insurgency in the Democratic Party, we're joined now by two guests. Ashiq Sadiq is co-chair of the National Political Committee of the Democratic Socialists of America, DSA. And Alexandra Rojas is executive director.

0: affordable childcare and higher taxes on the wealthiest people, on the billionaire class. And these things are very popular with working people. We want to redirect massive resources from militarism and things like ICE expanding militarized immigration enforcement. These are things that people don't want in this country when so many people are struggling to get by. So we now have over 120,000 members across the country, and we're united by a commitment to organizing around the values of politics and policies that resonate with working class people in the United States.
1: And Ashik, how do you respond to those who say that DSA stands for greater power and development among the working class, but it's largely a youth movement and also more middle class and educated youth?
0: The results we're showing in elections across the country show that we're not just young, white, college-educated people. It's not just in New York and Los Angeles, where we've had a base for years, but in communities across the country, where we're winning support nationwide, including in the South and the Midwest, in states like Georgia, Kentucky, and Michigan, we're electing people. And it's more than just about electing people. Our members include workers, healthcare workers, electricians, teachers, postal workers, UPS drivers, Amazon warehouse workers who are organizing in their workplaces to expand democracy in our workplace along with in elections. And our candidates in office are more and more reflecting that. And the results in places like Washington, D.C. are totally upending that kind of logic. Janice Lewis George, who just won the Democratic primary for mayor in Washington, D.C., won pretty much every district except the wealthy white districts of homeowners. So more and more, we're uniting people across differences of race, of identity, around shared economic goals, around class politics. So our goal is to reframe politics around class lines in the United States, which is what the ruling class has been doing forever. We want to transfer power from the 1% to the working class and to replace capitalism with socialism, which means expanding democracy in every part of our lives. And that's how we're organizing people together.
1: Can you describe how DSA works as an organization, how it operates, and how it is distinct from the Democratic Party or other traditional parties?
0: Yes, so we're a member-funded organization, and the member democracy is really important. It's a core function of how we operate. We're not just about electing people on good platforms, although the values and principles of our platform are critical to what we expect of people in office. But we're run by and for members. So all the people who are joining DSA mostly don't have backgrounds in informal politics. They got politicized through our lives, through our experiences at work, through our life experience. And that's what we're based on. So most of the work happening in the organization is happening at the local chapter level, where ordinary people are getting together to make decisions about how to organize. And the electoral work is really an outcome of that. It's an outcome of the work people are already doing in their workplaces to organize unions, to organize tenant unions for power against their landlords, for community issues, for protest movements on the streets. So people make decisions together about what to spend their time on and what to spend the resources from member dues on. And that's where we were able to punch way above our weight versus organizations that might depend on private funding or just wealthy donors from nonprofits or very consultant-driven politics. Like the Democratic Party itself is more than anything a massive funding network. Kamala Harris's campaign for president in 2024 had $1 billion. That was mostly coming from major donors from corporate and very wealthy individuals. So DSA's dues base coming from just whatever people can afford, basically, a month by month or year to year, that allows us to make decisions together about how we organize. And
2: Ashik,
0: we, yeah.
2: I wanted to ask you about President Trump's talking a lot about communism lately. According to Mother Jones magazine, he's brought up communism at least 80 times in the last 2 weeks. And he's made it clear he's talking about democratic socialists. This is Trump in the last few weeks.
3: We're social democrats, they say. They're not social. They're communists. They want to destroy our country. We're not going to let that happen. Communism is the exact opposite of life, liberty, and the pursuit of happiness. It's death, tyranny, and the pursuit of evil.
4: They haven't got a chance. Not even a chance. We don't want communists in our country.
2: So, Ashik Sadiq, you're co-chair of the National Political Committee of Democratic Socialists of America. Your response?
0: Well, at this point,

0: In the United States, socialism is losing its scare factor. We had so many decades of Red Scares and Cold War propaganda that set in before most people who are politically active today were even born. I'm in my 30s now, and I fully came of age after the fall of the Soviet Union and all of that. And for us today, socialism is about expanding democracy over all parts of our lives, in elections and in our workplaces, and eventually over how our economy works. So we really want to revive the history of socialism in the United States, where all the major social and economic gains for ordinary people the past century, things like civil rights, environmental gains, the gains of the New Deal, all these things were attacked as communist at the time, but they also were won with organized workers, with socialists in the past. Somebody like Martin Luther King Jr., who's now revered as a religious and civil rights leader, was a democratic socialist himself. He was very concerned about economic rights for everybody. We want to revive the history of the sewer socialists in Milwaukee, who were elected to govern municipally for decades because they expanded the quality of life for so many people and created things like Social Security, which are now taken for granted. So these are all things that were possible because of the history of socialism in the United States, and that's a history we're proud of, and that's why we're now very proud to have just passed the historic peak membership of the Socialist Party in 1912, which we actually just hit on the 4th of July a few weeks ago, on America's 250th anniversary. So there's a reason I think Trump is scared by this, but so much fear mongering against socialism and communism for decades is really falling flat at this point when we're in such an unequal society and people want a better vision of the world.
1: I'd like to bring in Alexandra Rojas, Executive Director of Justice Democrats, into the conversation. Alexandra, welcome to Democracy Now! Could you talk to us about Justice Democrats, how you differ, let's say, from a DSA in your political organizing and your election work?
2: Yeah, of course. Well, where I'll start is where we align, which is we are ruthlessly focused on building power for working people. At Justice Democrats, we are a federal political action committee. We're a small but mighty team of 10 folks that punch above our weight that have been doing this for almost 10 years, particularly leveraging congressional federal primaries, challenging specifically Democratic incumbents or establishment candidates in these open seats where the core base of our party are Black, are brown, are white, are working class union households, the bedrock of our party are. We believe that, especially with the mandate that our victories have shown, that the Democratic Party establishment has broken absolute trust. We went into this cycle viewing it as an existential one. For decades, we have seen the corporate takeover of our country. We see fascism here at our doorstep. And this is a now or never moment for our party. We can either choose to be a party that fights like hell for working people, or we can surrender our country to white supremacists and fascists. And so for us, it is not only about the platform that we fight for alongside our comrades at the Democratic Socialists of America. It is also about how we do politics differently. And so what we do at Justice Democrats is we find and recruit working class people to ascend to our highest levels of power, specifically the House of Representatives, where combined with the power and expertise of the local Democratic Socialists of America chapters, combined with our expertise now of running up against tens of millions of dollars in these specific type of federal congressional primary races, recruiting, these types of local community candidates working out to run, underdog campaigns with smart budgets, good communication field programs, all of that, we've been able to see the power of when our movements mature and come together. And we believe the Democratic voters have answered. This is the primaries, right? We still have to wait to get to the general. And we know and already are seeing what Democratic consultants in the establishment are doing. And the reality is these districts are the core of our volunteers, are the core of our voting base. And we have to take what they say seriously, which is they want to abolish ICE. They want Medicare for all. They want a Green New Deal. They want to root out the corruption of corporate money in our politics. and they want people to articulate a vision on how we're going to leave nobody behind.
3: The Democratic National Committee in May released a post-election autopsy criticizing the failed 2024 presidential campaign. The release of the long-awaited, almost 200-page document followed a months-long pressure campaign by party activists who protested DNC Chair Ken Martin's decision to keep the report secret. Martin had said he hoped to prevent a distraction ahead of the midterms. After it was finally released, critics slammed the report as woefully incomplete and unsubstantiated. It makes no mention of President Biden's decision to seek re-election or how Kamala Harris became the Democratic nominee without having to compete in primaries. Also makes no reference to the Biden administration's support for Israel. Alexandra Rojas, I wanted to ask you about the latest facts and figures around Israel. It is really quite astounding. AP just did a poll of, I think it was over 1,000 Jewish Americans. And Zora Mamdani trumped, if you will, Benjamin Netanyahu. Among the more than 1,000 Jewish American voters, Zora Mamdani had a favorable rating of 44%. Josh Shapiro, right in Pennsylvania, 41%. Donald Trump, 29%. Benjamin Netanyahu, 32%. Mamdani was by far the most popular, who proudly ran on a DSA platform. If you can talk about the significance of this, you also have Rahm Emanuel, top aide to President Obama, mayor of Chicago, big supporter known in the past of Israel, now giving a speech at the University of Tel Aviv, talking about Israel as a pariah state and about the genocide in Gaza. Talk about how the landscape is changing.
2: Yes, I mean, we're in the middle and we have seen it. A generational shift on Israel and Palestine, not just within the electorate that has overshadowed this primary scene. And we've seen it with the tens of millions of dollars being spent through shell packs by AIPAC because they know they can't win on their issue. We have seen, you know, Tzohran has said this, what is the Democratic Party if not its voters? And we can see that there has just been an absolute mandate from coast to coast at this point amongst our core base of electorate that they want to see us hold Israel accountable. They want to see more and more politicians like Zohran Mamdani, not just in New York, but in every part of our country, and refuse to accept a politics of division and hate and want one of hope and of love, and one where we preach what we say. We root out the corruption of our politics. We get corporate money out of politics. We refuse to work with the genociders of Israel or any country that is committing and violating international human rights law. And we want to see, instead of tens of billions of dollars being sent overseas, we want to see that invested in our working people here at home and have a politics abroad that is responsible for the death and destruction that we've seen the United States cause for decades throughout the entire world. So this is an absolute watershed moment. It's not surprising to folks like Justice Democrats and Democratic Socialists of America who see politicians like Zohran Mamdani that are moving the demands of the movement into actual governing and showing what's possible. And, you know, we predict that favorability amongst democratic socialism and ending the corruption here in the United States and obviously abroad will increasingly become popular as the contradictions are heightened within the Democratic Party and especially against the other side.
1: Yeah, I'd like to go back to Sheikh Sadiq for a moment. You mentioned earlier this of socialists getting elected throughout the country and eventually moving to a transition from capitalism to socialism. I have a hard time trying to understand how the elite of the most powerful capitalist country in the world are going to accept a transition from capitalism to socialism. Can you talk a little bit more about that? If you were successful, what example in the world do you have of capitalists relinquishing their power?
0: It can't happen without a lot of struggle and without having millions of people, eventually a majority of the population who wants these changes, who wants to make choices democratically about how we run our society and how we control our own lives together and make decisions together, instead of the most powerful people in the world making these choices right now for their own profits. So it's not just about electing people on a good platform and then hoping for the best. It's about organizing our collective power together. And that elected office is an important part of that. But even more important for us is organizing people in our workplaces to rebuild the labor movement in the United States, which is the backbone of all of the major movement gains over the past century, all of the major expansions of people's rights. Things like Social Security and Medicare that were won almost a century ago. But in other countries that got more expansive things like universal health care, it happened with class struggle, and that's with organized workers, with majorities of the population. So power is not conceded without struggle, and that means people have to organize in our own interests to win these things.
1: And Alexandra, could you talk about your focus on providing infrastructure for for progressive Democratic candidates, how important that is?
2: Absolutely, it's critical. And I think one thing that is important to remember, although these victories have been hard fought over the past year to get here, it's also been a project, for over 10 years in the making. We specifically work with working class people to run for Congress, the federal level, which is very different from local and state, and from emotional labor to helping them build out their initial email list to recruiting them in concert with local organizations on the ground to making sure that they have a team of local expertise and folks like ourselves that have experience going up against the tens of millions of dollars that AIPAC, crypto, the AI industry have funneled into our elections. People power beats organized money every single time. And also, we have, as a movement, alongside the Democratic Socialists of America and so many others that I could list at the national and local level, have built infrastructure to be able to support from a field, from a staffing level, but also on the independent expenditure level, where even though we can't compete with tens of millions of dollars, we can put together our own set of volunteers, donors, and organizers who are willing to throw a punch back and not let our candidates be totally left out to dry, like we saw, unfortunately, last cycle. So the infrastructure that we're building to compete against over 35 million in opposition spending this cycle, and obviously even more than that over the history of the organization, really, really matters. It matters in moments like these, where elections are tools for our ability to build class consciousness, public consciousness, and organize our communities, win or lose. But they're critical to laying the groundwork if we want to see more and more victories like this at every level, local and federal. So supporting the organizations and the organizers that are deep in this work is critical.
3: I want to thank you both for being with us, Alexandra Rojas, Executive Director of Justice Democrats, and Ashiq Sadiq, Co-Chair of the Democratic Socialists of America, speaking to us from North Carolina. Alexandra speaking to us from Connecticut. Coming up, a new BBC investigation into how Instagram is running paid ads promoting child sex abuse in India. It's called The Careless Machine, exposing Instagram's darkest secrets. Stay with us.

0: the great Brazilian singer Caetano Veloso performing in New York years ago. This is Democracy Now!, democracynow.org. I'm Amy Goodman with Juan Gonzalez. As countries around the world are trying to create greater protections for young users of social media, we turn now to a disturbing new story out of India, where the government's demanded the popular social media company Instagram immediately remove all illegal ads and content exploiting children. This follows a new BBC investigation accusing Instagram of running paid ads promoting child sexual abuse material in India. The BBC investigation found 30 unique Instagram ads using terms like rape video and child video that link users to content available for purchase for just over a dollar on the separate and unrelated messaging app Telegram. After a stern notice from India's Ministry of Electronics and Information Technology last weekend, Meta issued a blog post Tuesday saying, quote, "It's categorically inaccurate to suggest we knowingly and deliberately target ads featuring children to people based on an inappropriate interest in children," unquote. This is a clip from the new BBCI investigation. It's called The Careless Machine, Exposing Instagram's Darkest Secret. The clip features multiple voices, including a retired Indian Supreme Court judge, officials from Meta, including Mark Zuckerberg, former vice president of Facebook, Brian Boland, and BBC senior correspondent, Divya Arya. And listeners might find disturbing a warning again that the clip deals with child sexual abuse and contains scenes our viewers and listeners might find disturbing.
1: There is an ad. This story pulled me into such darkness, I almost wish I never followed it.
2: Oh my God.
3: Whatever you have witnessed is obviously very, very disturbing.
4: Namaste. 3.5 billion people use at least one of our apps every day. That blows my mind. It's more than 500 million people in India alone.
5: Because you are buying and looking at it is the reason why a child in the physical world is having exploited.
6: Well, how do you sustain a business model in which users don't pay for your service?
7: Senator, we run ads.
6: I see.
1: And there's a text on the ad which says she has been unboxed and reduced to tears with a big weapon.
8: My opinion is they don't care about the users anywhere, which is why I quit the company.
3: This is a serious enough issue for the Supreme Court of India to take Suomoto cognizance.
8: No, if Mark Zuckerberg's in charge, it's not doable.
9: Sir, you headed the ads business. Sir, you were the director before you became head of Meta India. Sir, sir, will you please give us an answer, sir?
10: I think I'm done.
0: That from BBCI investigation, The Careless Machine, Exposing Instagram's Darkest Secret. Following the report, the Indian government's given Meta until Saturday to submit a detailed explanation on how such advertisements are allowed on the platform. For more, we'll go to New Delhi, India, where we're joined by the award-winning journalist Divya Arya, senior BBC correspondent. Thank you so much for being with us. This is so disturbing, such an explosive documentary, Divya. Talk about how you came upon the explosive, the abusive, exploitive content on Instagram owned by Meta and the response.
10: Well, thank you so much for having me on the program. What I found in this project, in this investigation, is not something I had set out to look for actively. I was only using Instagram like any other user, scrolling on the reels, and Instagram started serving me reels of lifestyle bloggers. Who would use sexual innuendo when they made their reels, which made me pause and wonder what these reels really mean. And It seems, from what we learned during the investigation, that the algorithm observes whether you stop on a reel, whether you engage with it, and then pushes more content of the same nature to you. And that's really how this journey started. But the content became more explicit within days. And that made me pause and think about how should I go ahead in investigating this sexualized content on Instagram. And we set up a new account. I got a new phone to separate this from my personal feed. And as I followed these reels, Instagram now started serving me advertisements. And it's important to note the difference between what users upload, like you and me, where there are no checks and balances. And if there's something illegal, only when it is reported, the platform takes it down. But in the case of advertisements, the platform is basically providing a service to the advertiser saying, if you put an ad, we will get it to the consumer. Whatever product you're advertising, we'll get it to the right consumer. So here, these were paid ads for which the platform was earning money. And these paid ads found my alias account, looked at me as a consumer of illegal content, which initially was pornography. It was women and men fully nude engaging in sexual acts, which is also illegal in India. Selling and sharing pornography is illegal in India. Initially, it was that. But soon enough, the ads started featuring child sexual abuse material, children with adults in sexually suggestive scenarios, with links to an external social media platform, Telegram, where one could go and buy this content, is what the advertisement was saying, and what we confirmed later in the investigation was the truth. When we put all these allegations to Meta, which owns Instagram, which is a parent company, they said they fight child exploitation on their platforms and have removed illegal content in ads before we reached out to them. And in response to what we flagged to them, they've taken down more ads. They also said that no process is perfect. Their review process, which we found is largely led by AI, more than 90%, with only a few human reviewers actually looking at the content before it is approved and pushed on their platform, published on their platform. So they said they're continuously improving it and it's not perfect. And now I think they will probably give a more detailed explanation to the Indian government.
2: And Divya, you mentioned Telegram, which of course is a separate company unrelated to Meta, but talk about their response when the BBC reached out to them about the Telegram channels selling child sexual abuse videos.
10: So Telegram said that they make all attempts to eradicate bad players from their platform. And they said that with their work, which they also work with the Internet Watch Foundation, which is a UK-based organization working on removing child sexual abuse material from the Internet, they said that with all those efforts and with their reviewers' help, they have been able to almost eradicate, and I'm quoting them on that, child sexual abuse material from their platform. Clearly not all of it, because we did find a plenty. But we've reported all these ads, all these Telegram channels, all the Instagram ads, and their advertisers to Indian authorities. And we're hopeful that further investigation leads to more action in weaning out this content from the Internet.
0: Earlier this year, we interviewed Facebook whistleblower Frances Haugen, who talked about how she personally witnessed Facebook underinvesting in child safety.
7: So the closest I saw firsthand to how Facebook underinvested in the safety of children was that the team that was responsible for, you know, finding people who were distributing child abuse material or looking for adults that preyed on children or finding, you know, there are these marketplaces where adults solicit nude photos of children from the children directly. That team was so strapped for resources that if you'd given them a single engineer more, they probably would have accomplished 10 times as much. Right. That's the attitude that I saw repeated at Facebook firsthand.
0: So that's Facebook whistleblower Frances Haugen. Of course, Facebook owned by Meta. Meta owns Instagram. And in your piece, Divya, you also interview former Meta Vice President Brian Boland, who says as long as Zuckerberg is the head of it, it's not going to change. But in these last few minutes, can you talk about the deadline set for tomorrow by the Indian government and what you're hoping will come out of your report?
10: Well, yes, it was very difficult to get access to anybody who's worked inside Meta to talk about how its algorithm works, how the ad business targets people, the lack of transparency in it. And Brian Boland was told many things to us in a lot of detail. Of course, Meta responded saying that it's absolutely unfair to say that they prioritize revenue over user safety and that they underinvest in safety mechanisms. What we are hoping now, we've heard from the Indian government even yesterday that they haven't yet decided how they will proceed. In Indian law, sharing, distributing, selling child sexual abuse material is a criminal offense under child protection laws. But social media platforms often take cite the protection that the information technology laws provide them by saying that they cannot monitor user-generated content and they're just a platform. But in this case, as the justice I interviewed for the documentary said, that in this case, because the platform is making money, it becomes a different case and they may not actually have those protections. So it's really up to the Indian government now as to how they interpret the law and look at the evidence that we have shared with them, and also how Meta responds to them in the deadline of the 1 week and explains how much content they've taken down. They've told us they've taken down millions of accounts over the last year and what new measures they've put in place. Only once those details are out, we'll know how far our investigation has been able to go in achieving the impact that we set out with, which is that this illegal content should not be on the internet and somebody needs to be held accountable for it.
0: Divya Arya, I want to thank you so much for being with us. Senior correspondent for the BBC, reporting from New Delhi, India. Her latest BBCI investigation, The Careless Machine, exposing Instagram's darkest secret. We'll link to it. This is Democracy Now! It's the 60th anniversary of the Freedom of the Information Act. Stay with us.

0: Folk musician Nora Brown singing Jack Black Davy. This is Democracy Now!, democracynow.org. I'm Amy Goodman with Juan Gonzalez. 60 years ago, on July 4, 1966, President Johnson signed the Freedom of Information Act, or FOIA, into law. The law was a critical step towards government transparency, even though Johnson decided not to hold a public event for the signing and instead issued a signing statement focused on exemptions for national security. FOIA only got stronger after the Watergate scandal in 1974, when Congress amended the law to make it one of the most powerful tools available for journalists, researchers, advocates, and everyday people to hold the government accountable and reveal severe wrongdoing by the U.S. government, both at home and overseas. Well, now FOIA seems to be in serious trouble. A Washington Post investigation from earlier this year found the massive purge at federal agencies last year has had a significant impact on the number of workers responding to FOIA requests. At a Senate Judiciary Committee hearing on FOIA in April of last year, Illinois Democratic Senator Dick Durbin described the reduction in numbers of FOIA officers in an attempt to foil FOIA. Our next guest has a new piece in the New Republic. It's headlined, My Front Row Seat to the Slow Death of the Freedom of Information Act. In it, he writes, I file FOIA requests for a living, and the landmark law, which turns 60 this week, is near a breaking point. Ian Head is Open Records Manager at the Center for Constitutional Rights, joining us from Los Angeles. Ian, thanks so much for being there. Why don't you hold forth on what's happened to FOIA, why it began, and what kind of access people have to documents today, to using the Freedom of Information Act?
1: Thanks so much for having me. That's a big question. I'll try to address it as best as possible. I think, you know, FOIA has been a really, as you said, amazing tool to and I really want to key in on the different groups of people that you mentioned, especially ordinary people, to access government information and records, not just lawyers or journalists. Anyone can file a FOIA. And so I think it's been a really powerful tool. And in my 15 plus years at the Center for Constitutional Rights, I've kind of watched it work in amazing ways, and especially with the different social justice organizations and organizers and lawyers that we work with. All that being said, I think I've also witnessed this in kind of increased level of delay and kind of tactics to kind of block and dissuade people from filing or following through on their FOIA requests. And that's been really troubling and has really, I think, as you said, increased under this administration.
2: Yeah, and you know, I'd like to stress that point because I, as a journalist, I've been filing FOIA requests for more than 50 years now, and I've been stunned at, as you mentioned, the longer delays now in responding by government agencies, even though they're usually required either at the federal or state level to respond within 5 days or 7 work or business days. They now drag stuff out for months, sometimes years. Also, the number of exceptions have grown dramatically, especially when it comes to government contracts with private companies. And unless you word your request precisely, the agencies often claim that it's too broad for them to answer. So this is not just under Trump. This has been constantly happening now for decades, hasn't it?
1: Yeah. I mean, I think that's really a key point I'm trying to make here is it's gotten extremely bad in this last year and a half under Trump, but this has been going on for decades. And when I talk to folks such as yourself or others who have been filing FOIA requests, you know, I know people who file FOIA requests in the, say, in the 1970s and 80s didn't have to go to court, were able to get pretty important material from the FBI, even the CIA, without having to litigate those requests. And now it is literally, especially with the large law enforcement agencies, so hard. They might not even respond ever. And like you said, months down the road, it's really, you know, I talked to a journalist the other day who said She doesn't even file federal FOIA requests at this point because there just is. It's kind of a waste of time. She'd rather file state level requests. But I mean, we need to be able to file federal FOIA requests so we can see what this government is doing.
2: And the Trump administration is trying to reclassify finished documents to avoid release. How could that affect the entire FOIA framework?
1: When you say finished documents,
2: In other words, the documents that were already completed, but then they're reclassifying them afterwards.
1: Oh, yeah. I mean, they're trying, in my experience, to kind of reclassify all kinds of material. And also just, you know, when we do get these documents, they're so heavily redacted that it becomes a kind of ongoing back and forth conversation, whether it's with the agency or the government lawyers, if we're in court, just trying to squeeze a little bit of material out of the redactions. I mean, I think they have a lot of new strategies to kind of drag these things on to the point where it's been, say, a year and a half, 2 years since you filed your FOIA request, and the reason for doing so may have come and gone. You know, the policies that you were originally asking for may no longer be in effect or in effect the same way. And so by kind of creating these different administrative rules and kind of dragging things out, it really makes FOIA a less efficient and less helpful tool when it comes to actually getting records.
0: And Ed, I want to thank you for being with us. Open Records Manager at the Center for Constitutional Rights. His most recent piece for The New Republic we'll link to at democracynow.org, my front row seat to the slow death of the Freedom of Information Act. That does it for our show. Our condolences to our audio engineer, to Miguel Noguera, and his sister Anna, and the whole family on the death of their mom. What a wonderful woman. That does it for the show. We'll be in Kansas City for the screening of Steal the Story, Please, July 17th and 18th, and Martha's Vineyard on July 31st. Check our website. I'm Amy Goodman with Juan Gonzalez.
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2: BBC News with Emily Thomas. Iran says it has attacked US military bases in Jordan, Bahrain and Kuwait, as well as radar systems in Oman, as it seeks to assert its control over the Strait of Hormuz. The Iranian barrage followed extensive American strikes on Iran overnight. Barbara Pletusher is in Jerusalem.
3: We can say with a fair bit of certainty that very little traffic is flowing through, and we can also say that control of the Strait of Hormuz has emerged as a major confrontational point between the two. Their interim deal last month was aimed at opening the strait to international shipping and then moving on towards wider negotiations to end the war, but it's stopped here on this issue because both sides are unhappy with the control of the strait. The Iranians have made clear that they want to take more control of the strait than they had before the war.
2: Thai police are investigating possible negligence after at least 27 people died when a fire tore through a Bangkok bar. They're checking to see if tables may have been blocking exits. Jonathan Head is outside the bar.
4: We've heard relatives have gone down to the police morgue to identify the victims. An awful experience for them. But will they come together and demand changes? In the past, when we've seen disasters like this in Thailand, there's never been a public clamour, and that perhaps partly explains why the safety record of this country is still so poor. It'll be up to Thailand's political leaders to decide whether they want to look root and branch as to why we keep having these accidents. Will the political culture change? Will there be a will to look at safety and to see whether it can be improved?
2: Health authorities in the Democratic Republic of Congo say its Ebola outbreak has spread to two new provinces, including the populous northeast city of Kisangani, with four cases of the virus confirmed. They're believed to have been imported from Ituri province, which remains the hardest hit area, with more than 600 deaths. President Zelensky is in Paris to meet Ukraine's allies who've pledged to provide security support once the war is over. The gathering of what's known as the Coalition of the Willing comes after Donald Trump promised to allow Ukraine to manufacture American Patriot air defence missiles. James Waterhouse is our Paris correspondent.
5: What has proved elusive for the so-called Coalition of the Willing is the securing of a concrete US military commitment that it would step in case their forces aren't able to enforce a ceasefire and found themselves in direct confrontation with Russian troops. What will also be discussed in the French capital is the continued targeting of Russia's shadow fleet of vessels. These long-term commitments from Ukraine's allies are sizable but will remain hypothetical until a ceasefire is finally agreed.
2: You're listening to the latest world news from the BBC. A Sudanese court has sentenced the leader of the paramilitary rapid support forces and 15 other senior commanders to death after convicting them in absentia of committing atrocities, including genocide, in Darfur. The prosecution case against Hamdan Daglo and the others centred on crimes committed in Al-Junaina, the capital of West Darfur. Japan's government says it recognises the need for better counterintelligence after the New York Times reported that Russia was using the country as a key base for its spies because of weak espionage laws. A spokesman said greater rigour was needed to stop foreign intelligence activities, although he wouldn't be drawn on the specifics of the investigation. Vietnamese police have arrested the captain of a speedboat which capsized near the southern island of Phu Quoc on Saturday, killing 15 Indian tourists. One report said several people who went overboard were seen drifting at sea without life jackets. The actor, producer and director Sam Neill, famed for his leading role in Jurassic Park, has died at the age of 78. His family described the death as sudden and unexpected. Neill was born in Northern Ireland but grew up in New Zealand. He had leading roles in numerous films, including The Piano and The Hunt for Red October. A few years ago, he told the BBC his career had been a constant surprise.
6: I never imagined that I would find a career as an actor, let alone an actor on screen. Once I started getting work, it was a great surprise to me, and I continue to be surprised to this day when my agent calls up and says someone wants you to do a series. I think I have been extremely blessed because it wasn't something I sought. It just sort of happened by degrees, and surprise followed surprise.
2: And that was the world news from the BBC.
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1: and Andrew
0: Milne Skinner. This month we are introducing a classic of English literature, Jane Eyre by Charlotte Bronte, first published under her pen name of Currer Bell in October 1847.
1: The publisher's blurb on the Penguin Classics 1996 edition of the book states, "Orphaned into the household of her Aunt Reed at Gateshead, subject to the cruel regime at Lowood Charity School, Jane Eyre nonetheless emerges unbroken in spirit and integrity. How she takes up the post of governess at Thornfield Hall, meets and loves Mr. Rochester, are elements in a story that transcends melodrama to portray a woman's passionate search for a wider and richer life than that traditionally accorded to her sex in Victorian society."
0: Charlotte Bronte was one of a remarkable family of five sisters and one brother living in the north of England. Their father was a clergyman and their mother died young. The two eldest sisters died of tuberculosis before their teens. Their father, a Cambridge graduate, had a progressive attitude to the education of women.
1: As children, the siblings had a remarkably rich fantasy life. They were constantly writing adventure stories about imaginary countries. Charlotte was also a talented amateur artist. As young adults, the surviving sisters, Charlotte, Emily and Anne, wrote poems and stories. And when their plans to open a school together came to nothing, the sisters turned to writing. Charlotte's first novel, The Professor, was turned down for publication, while her sister's novels were accepted. However, in response to an encouraging refusal letter from publisher George Smith, she started another, which was largely written in a lodging house in Manchester, where she accompanied her father for a cataract operation followed by a long convalescence period. This novel was Jane Eyre, an autobiography, which was immediately accepted for publication and was an instant success.
0: Here is an interesting anecdote from the website annebronte.org, which shows us just what a literary sensation the novel was. Charlotte's publisher, George Smith, began reading Jane Eyre in his London home on a Sunday morning. He cancelled his lunch, then cancelled a meeting and read it all in one day. The novel was published just as quickly, and in fact it reached the shops and circulating libraries before Emily and Anne Bronte's work had yet been published.
1: At the opening of the novel, we meet Jane, the only child of middle-class parents, who was orphaned while a baby and taken into the household of her late uncle, Mr. Reed. Shortly before his death, he made his wife promise that she would rear and maintain Jane as one of her own children. Jane is small and plain, but has spirit. She's badly treated by her aunt and by her three cousins, particularly John Reed, who bullies her. But Jane is no shrinking violet. She speaks out against this treatment, but is not believed and is punished by her aunt. She is shut up in the Red Room where her uncle had died.
0: This part of the novel portrays an existence largely devoid of love. Only the gruff nurse Bessie shows Jane some care. But it also shows Jane's remarkable spirit and truthfulness about her feelings. In the following reading, Jane tells Mrs. Reed exactly what she thinks of her and the way she has treated Jane.
2: "I am glad you are no relation of mine. I will never call you aunt again as long as I live. I will never come to see you when I am grown up. And if anyone asks me how I liked you and how you treated me, I will say the very thought of you makes me sick, and that you treated me with miserable cruelty."
3: "How dare you affirm that, Jane Eyre?"
2: "How dare I, Mrs. Reed? How dare I? Because it is the truth. You think I have no feelings, and that I can do without one bit of love or kindness, but I cannot live so, and you have no pity. I shall remember how you thrust me back, roughly and violently thrust me back into the Red Room and locked me up there to my dying day." Though I was in agony, though I cried out while suffocating with distress, have mercy, Aunt Reed. And that punishment you made me suffer because your wicked boy struck me, knocked me down for nothing. I will tell anybody who asks me questions this exact tale. People think of you as a good woman, but you are bad, hard-hearted. You are deceitful.
0: Eventually, following the intervention of the local apothecary, Mr. Lloyd, Jane's aunt agrees to send her away to school. While Jane looks forward to this escape, the school turns out to be another source of oppression and ill treatment. The only saving grace is the kindness of the head teacher, Miss Temple. The portrait of the miserable conditions at Lowood School will live long in the memory of everyone who reads this book. During January and February and part of March, the deep snows and, after their melting, the almost impassable roads prevented our stirring beyond the garden walls, except to go to church. But within these limits we had to pass an hour every day in the open air. Our clothing was insufficient to protect us from the severe cold. We had no boots. The snow got into our shoes and melted there. Our ungloved hands became numbed and covered with chilblains, as were our feet. I remember well the distracting irritation I endured from this cause. Every evening when my feet inflamed, and the torture of thrusting the swelled, raw and stiff toes into my shoes in the morning. Then the scanty supply of food was distressing. With the keen appetites of growing children, we had scarcely sufficient to keep alive a delicate invalid. Whenever the famished great girls had an opportunity, they would coax or menace the little ones out of their portion.
1: At the school, Jane is befriended by Helen Burns, who is somehow able to deal with her ill treatment by one of the school teachers. She is a good influence on Jane and helps her to control her temper. Again, the importance of love in Jane's life is emphasised. Quote, "No, I know I should think well of myself, but that is not enough. If others don't love me, I would rather die than live. I cannot bear to be solitary and hated, Helen. Look here, to gain some real affection from you or Miss Temple or any other whom I truly love, I would willingly submit to have the bone of my arm broken, or to let a bull toss me, or to stand behind a kicking horse and let it dash its hoof at my chest."
0: Sadly, Helen dies of consumption. And one of the most affecting scenes in the novel depicts Jane, when she learns that Helen is dying, stealing into the headmistress's bedroom where Helen is. And here is an extract from that part of the novel. "For I must see Helen. I must embrace her before she died. I must give her one last kiss, exchange with her one last word. I came to see you, Helen. I heard you were very ill, and I could not sleep till I had spoken to you. You came to bid me goodbye then. You are just in time, probably. Are you going somewhere? Are you going home? Yes, to my long home, my last home. No, no, Helen," I stopped, distressed. While I tried to devour my tears, a fit of coughing seized Helen. It did not, however, wake the nurse. When it was over, she lay some minutes exhausted. Then she whispered, "Jane, your little feet are bare. Lie down and cover yourself with my quilt." I did so. She put her arm over me, and I nestled close to her. After a long silence, she resumed, still whispering, "I am very happy, Jane. And when you hear that I am dead, you must be sure and not grieve. There is nothing to grieve about. We all must die one day, and the illness which is removing me is not painful. It is gentle and gradual. My mind is at rest. I leave no one to regret me much. I have only a father, and he is lately married and will not miss me. By dying young I shall escape great sufferings. I had not qualities or talents to make my way very well in the world. I should have been continually at fault. But where are you going to, Helen? Can you see? Do you know? I believe. I have faith.

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3: BBC News with Emily Thomas. Iran says it has attacked US military bases in Jordan, Bahrain and Kuwait, as well as radar systems in Oman, as it seeks to assert its control over the Strait of Hormuz. The Iranian barrage followed extensive American strikes on Iran overnight. A foreign ministry official said Tehran was trying to agree a joint mechanism with Oman for the strait, but US pressure on Oman was impeding progress. The renewed violence has pushed oil prices up. From Jerusalem, here's Barbara Pletusher.
4: The Strait of Hormuz has become this major sticking point, and the dispute over it has basically stalled any progress, and it means that the ceasefire has been unraveling. It's not believed at this point yet, anyway, that either side wants to return to a full-scale war. But this issue, this control of the strait, this freedom of shipping through it, is just very crucial to both. So what we have now is continued escalation.
3: British regulators have approved human trials of a new vaccine to tackle the Ebola outbreak in the Democratic Republic of Congo. Scientists at the University of Oxford started developing the vaccine 8 weeks ago when a public health emergency was declared. Here's our medical editor, Fergus Walsh.
5: The vaccine against the Bundibugyo species of Ebola is based on the same technology as used in the Oxford AstraZeneca COVID jab, which was given to hundreds of millions of people worldwide. The trial will assess the safety of the Ebola vaccine, as well as monitoring immune responses, and there'll be further studies in Africa. The Oxford vaccine is one of four being developed, but the first to enter human trials.
3: Meanwhile, health authorities in the Democratic Republic of Congo say the Ebola outbreak there has spread to two new provinces, including the populous northeast city of Kisangani. From Kinshasa, Emery Makimeno reports.
6: Ebola has now spread into Kisangani, where health officials confirm 4 cases and 2 deaths across different parts of the city. 1,000 more people are under observation, with close contacts being traced. In neighbouring Otwele, the first case has been reported in Wamba, a remote area where health services are limited. The latest figures put the outbreak at 1,926 confirmed cases and 702 deaths, now spanning 5 provinces, underlying the growing challenge for Congo.
3: Thai police are investigating possible negligence after at least 27 people died when a fire tore through a Bangkok bar. Dozens were injured, several critically. They're checking to see if tables may have been blocking exits. Based on survivor accounts, officials said the fire may have started at the front stage section of the pub and spread rapidly, forcing many to run to the back of the venue, which houses the kitchen and toilets. BBC News. The EU and Britain have targeted Russia with coordinated sanctions over a sustained campaign of cyber attacks, which they said were backed by the intelligence services. Among those blacklisted is the Turla hacking group, suspected of targeting governments, critical infrastructure and strategic industries. One of the latest such attacks was against Poland's power grid. Hungary's parliament will vote today on changing the constitution, including removing the president and limiting the terms of MPs and judges. The new government of Prime Minister Péter Modrý is flexing its landslide victory to unravel the policies and institutions of the former nationalist administration of Viktor Orbán. The EU chief, Ursula von der Leyen, says the bloc needs to agree on the age when children can sign up to social media and also to limit the time they can be online. Ms. von der Leyen said children needed time in the real world, time to play, to build friendships and to shape their own identity before, she said, an algorithm shapes them instead.
7: Well, ultimately, it is up to the parents to decide when children get their first smartphone. What we already have is a consensus that there needs to be a start date for the age children can join social media. The status quo, a world where we continue to allow big tech unrestricted access to our children, will only consign another generation to more mental harm, addiction and misery.
3: The New Zealand actor, producer and director Sam Neill, famed for his leading role in the Jurassic Park movies, has died at the age of 78. His family said his death was sudden and unexpected. Neil had starring roles in numerous films, including The Piano and The Hunt for Red October. BBC News.
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1: Hello everyone, this is Talking Europe with Despina and Remy. We hope you had a lovely Easter time, and today we will be addressing our experiences with the European Solidarity Corps, as well as provide you with some information that might look that might prove handy for you or any other young people that you know. So at the studio, I am with Remy, but we will try to contact with two other fellow volunteers via phone afterwards. And of course, we want to encourage you, if you have any questions whatsoever about anything that we're going to discuss in today's topic, you can call us on Freirad Radio on 0512-5602-9111. Okay.
2: Maybe one more time for our listeners.
1: Yes, you're right, Remy. Thank you. I repeat, it's 0512-5602-9111. Okay, so feel free, feel encouraged to ask us anything you want at any time. Remy, you're also part of the European Solidarity Volunteers, which is a very interesting project, and we're going to dive deeper in that very soon. So, can you tell us a little bit an overall experience of your months here?
2: Yeah. Hi, Despina. Hi. Dear listeners, yeah, I'm very glad to be on here today. It's our third show, and we felt sometimes a bit anxious with this show, but we are getting ready. About my experience, so I'm from France, and I can give you a little bit overview of how is volunteering in France and how people feel about French volunteers and is it easy to go abroad, like these kind of things. Because when we prepare this show, we realize that in Austria, youngsters after high school, they have to go for military service or a voluntary service. And we want to share with you some tips of how to face these abroad experiences.
1: Okay, so yeah, it's actually very interesting. I learned about it from a colleague of mine, and it was very interesting. Like young people then were torn in between military service, as you said, and a volunteering period of time, which kind of can enable this volunteering and solidarity spirit in youngsters and can encourage them to do more of these acts afterwards. So yeah, how would you connect it with what we are doing?
2: So in France, there is no more military service. My parents did one like a long time ago. And now it's not mandatory to do a voluntary service. The straight way is to go to uni after high school, and that's also why I did it after uni. I'm 23 now, and I wanted to discover something new, to go abroad. I was a bit shy when I was 18 to go abroad, but I would encourage you guys to just go and try. Feel confident. Yeah. And in France, there is also another it's all civil service. It's possible. I know a lot of people who did it. And it's usually between 6 and 12 months, something like this. Also allowing to help with an association and connect with local association. Yeah, usually there is some nice experience where you meet people from all over the region that allow to have some formation and broaden your experience. Yeah. Can we maybe talk about your country, Despina?
1: Yes, so in actually very interesting what you shared. Well, in Greece, I'm from Greece. It's actually mandatory to have a military service for men. So that's why the antithesis coming here, knowing that having the knowledge that they can actually choose between a volunteering service and a military one, it provides you with more freedom to choose. Because when something is mandatory, it's not registered well in the mind.
2: What do you feel about like putting in the same balance military service or volunteering service?
1: I think this has to do with a personal perspective of every person. But for me, what's fair is that we have options to choose from and not letting others decide what we should do in our lives. Because sometimes you feel like you have a calling somewhere, you have a tendency somewhere, you know. It shouldn't always be just military, for example. So in this case, that's why I was also so beautifully surprised here that they could also have this option. And a volunteering service by itself opens so many other doors in what kind of volunteering you will do. Is it going to be social? Is it going to be political oriented? Is it going to be environmental? So you already have more choices inside this choice. So it's...
2: Would you say now you have like a lot of keys with you to open doors?
1: Yes, because I think you can start with something, but then you might want to try something else. You know, volunteering is a non-stop thing you can do. You can work at the same time, but also volunteer somewhere in a shelter, in an NGO. So, like I had mentioned in an interview that I had, like, volunteering is the most authentic type of work someone can provide, and really you do it because you want to do it. It's not about the monetary benefit or any other benefit. It's about you providing for a wider community. I don't know. I think this is beautiful by itself.
2: Yeah, it's beautiful sense of community that bring people together and feel like different levels of the society.
1: Yes.
2: That's very interesting, yeah.
1: And you, how did you actually decide to join this project?
2: Actually, when I was 20, I was in a party and I met two persons who were from Italy and doing this European Solidarity Corps in France. And we started to talk and I got instantly into the link on the webpage. I was like, that's exactly what I want to do. Because the year before, I was in Africa for a humanitarian help project and I always wanted to try abroad this kind of long experience, because now I'm doing 10 months volunteering and you are doing a 12, right?
1: It's 11 months.
2: Okay.
1: almost a year.
2: Yeah, as you said, it's an experience that opened doors because you are part of the organization for a long time, so you can be part of it and start to create things. Yeah.
1: Mm-hmm. Okay, so that's how you discovered it, via like some people that were already volunteering in your country.
2: Yeah, exactly.
1: Okay, well, that's cool.
2: Maybe I would like to share with you guys a song, and which for me is like a lot of like going out of your thinking and trying out different things. So I would like to put you in this setup and enjoy this song. It's called Send Me On My Way. Again, if you have some question, the phone number is 0512 560 29111, enjoy the song.

0: Mubarisim, mubariyam.
1: Hello, welcome back on Freiheit. We are Talking Europe. I'm Remy, and here we have Despina in the studio. And we keep going with this volunteering project topic. And the next question is, how did you discover this program, Despina?
2: Okay, so funny thing what technology does these days. So the thing is that I wanted to be part of a big volunteering project. And I would search like on Google, you know, just volunteering or type some other keywords. And there would be just, you know, sponsored messages about, I don't know, they sounded more like a trip going somewhere that you had to pay and stuff like that. But I just wanted a volunteering project, you know. And so at some point I was just asking ChatGPT. Like I was putting the same keywords on ChatGPT, and then at some point there were some other links of other volunteering projects, but then I saw this one. I think it was a link leading to the European Youth Portal or Lab, I don't remember, but it's a formal European Union website. So that's when I discovered about this possibility, the European Solidarity Corps. And it was actually last year that it happened, that I was like on the edge, because it is the age range is from 18 to 30. So I was right on my final chance of doing it. So I grabbed the chance from the hair, and here I am. So thank you, ChatGPT, for shedding some light in this one. And yeah, then, you know, that's how you discover European Solidarity Corps in the first place. But then you can just go ahead and choose and see what resonates with you more. Yeah. So, and what about? So let's say it was in an instant that you decided to dive into this journey. But how was it when you announced it to your friends or family? I don't know if you've ever been outside. I think you've already been in an Erasmus previously, no? Uh-huh. So they were already quite familiar with your flying spirit, with your wandering spirit. But how was the interaction or reaction with your family and friends?
1: Well, when I discovered it, this project, I thought, yeah, this is the one I want to do. I'm now volunteering in a cultural center in Innsbruck. And, you know, I just finished uni studying sustainability, and I saw this cultural center with like exploring more and more like art and climate change and all these social topics I want like to add in my work in the future. So I thought this is the perfect fit for me. And how did I say to my friends? Well, I didn't have to convince them. they already knew I want to do that. And yeah, I just dived in this experience, and yeah, some of them are like probably now amazed of what I told them and want to do one in the future.
2: Yeah, that's actually a good way to inspire mm-hmm. other people to also do that, you know?
1: Yeah, and they are always amazed with like the kind of activities we do, like this radio show.
2: Yeah.
1: I couldn't imagine to do one like a few months ago.
2: Yeah.
1: What about you? Mm-hmm. You had also an Erasmus a few years ago, I think. And what this new experience brings you, and how did your family and friends like react on it?
2: Yeah, so you remember correctly. I've also done two Erasmuses back then. One was for studies and one was for internship as part of my bachelor's degree. So it's like this last decade, like it was just traveling and being abroad and exploring a little bit the world. So I think they were already quite warm, already warmed up with the fact that...
1: That you're a flying bird.
2: Yeah, where is the spina going next? You know, like the suitcases would never stay empty. So for them, it's quite normal for me to be somewhere, you know. Just the question is, what now, you know? So it's, so it was two Erasmus experiences and now this European Solidarity Corps. They are both part of the European Union funding and programs for young people, and not only. It's, of course, different. Every Erasmus was different from the other, and, of course, this one is different from my previous experiences with the European Union programs. But it's the fact that there is so much diversity makes it also so exciting to experience these possibilities.
1: And you seem very... Yeah, sorry. You look very like passionate about these experiences. And do you have some like special experience that you have in mind about them?
2: Okay. I don't know. Like so many things happen every day in these programs. I mean, when you're enjoying what you're doing, then there's so much information overflow and excitement and. I guess it's the fact that it just has been so different from one another. And I was in a different state of being each time. I was in a different age each time with different experiences. So it had, all of them had been very unique in their own way, you know. But by far, for example, now that I'm here as a volunteer in Stromboli, which is a cultural center in Hall in Tirol, there have been some of my most favorite performances. Mm-hmm. We had some, I don't know, some Balkan music event the other day. And it's really my style. And actually, a song that I'm going to play afterwards, when we put the next one, is a Balkan style music from one of my favorite bands. But this will come later on. So stay tuned, people. What about you? Like, what do you feel you have contributed the most? I mean, you are a very positive person, and your studies, your field of study, also contains sustainability. And you are a very eco green person. You know, like you care about all these things. So how do you feel like you have contributed in the Bäckerei's projects?
1: Well, I would say I'm starting to contribute because the engine is starting to start, let's say. And I organized two workshops already. It's called New Narratives, and you invite a small number of participants to see the state of the society in terms of social norms.
2: It was the one we had together.
1: Yeah,
2: no,
1: you came. Yeah,
2: yes, and it was a great initiative, Remy.
1: Thank you. And then you enhance the collective imagination for the participant to overpass a social norm and think positively. And understand that a lot of solutions are possible, and that was one of my best moments in the cultural center. I'm gonna organize

0: and some people, and then for like 1 week we organize some activities all together. It's mostly informal activities, just to sit and discuss and have this time together. Yeah.
1: Mm-hmm. Yeah, actually, I remember that workshop, and it was amazing that you invited us. And I want to be one of the first participants in the next one you're going to organize. And it was actually very interesting because we also had the chance to, you know, give some food for thought and actually create some kind of project of our own if we had the chance, you know.
0: Yeah, inspire each other and keep
1: and expand the brain a little bit, you know. That's very nice.
0: What about putting your song right now, the one from the Balkans?
1: Yeah, so for this, I'm going to give a little bit of a backstory. And I want to also dedicate this to a friend of mine, who I hope she's listening. So, this song is this Balkan song that I told you is, my favorite band. I love every song of them. They are Gogol Bordello. And, this song is the soundtrack of our first experience, our first Erasmus experience. We went there together with this friend of mine in Lisbon. So it's really the song that represents all the emotions, among two other songs. It's a song that represents all this enthusiasm about our first Erasmus. And actually in 4 days we're going to Lisbon because we're having our 10-year anniversary. Woohoo! Our 10-year anniversary that we went there. It was 10 years ago. So I'm super excited that I'm going to be to Lisbon with this friend of mine. So, Marinella, if you are listening, this is also for you. Gogol Bordello, super Taranta.

0: Hi, welcome back on Freiheit. We are talking Europe, still with Despina and Remy, and soon with Julia and Samo on air. Now we are going to talk about more the psychologic aspect of this volunteering. So, Despina, what can you tell us about like your working rhythm, about your feelings, about being abroad? What do you have in mind?
1: Okay, thank you, Remy, for the question. So I'll try putting it in a way that works as an inspiration also for other people who are thinking of doing this kind of steps forward with the European Union programs. So something that I feel like is important for every person at some point in their life is like getting out of the bubble, the safety bubble, the safety zone, and trying something totally new. If you feel like, you know, you have these butterflies in your stomach and it's like a mix of emotions of, I don't know, nervousness or some kind of fears, because of course it's very normal to have some fears in the back of our minds. But if you have this emotion like of butterflies in your stomach, just go ahead and do it. You can always find a way to organize these things. You just need to, you know, get down to business and make a mini plan, let's say. But I think it can teach people a lot of great things, like independence, both financial and emotional, adaptability, also knowing our boundaries and limits and how to communicate them. Adaptability also I find very important, because at some point you are your main supporter, you know. It's not about compromising. It's more of, okay, something happened that is out of my power, out of my control, so you should stick to that and just let it flow. Of course, there will be times when you feel that it's a bit heavy, but then you know, you made it through. So then it's a validation that you're there for you. So I think all these things are part of doing some projects, starting them on your own, but then during, you see that you meet a lot of people or a lot of activities that you hadn't done in the past, you go ahead and do them. So all these new discoveries, they're going to fill you up in such a way that all the burdens and the fears you once had, they will feel so small in comparison with all the experiences you're going to gain. So
0: your solution is taking a deep breath and like starting to sum up like the solution and like go with the flow, right?
1: Yes, go with the flow, because most of the situations are out of our hands. So all we have to do is just, you know, enjoy as much as we can. Like, don't really pollute your psychology, your positive vibe, because of things that happen that are again out of your control. Of course, if there are things that you can manage, that's also something, one thing that sharpens when you do this kind of projects, like
0: when you understand you cannot push yourself as it's not in your hands, right?
1: Yeah, this for sure, for situations that are out of your control. But still, if a situation has a solution, yes, this is an ability that sharpens, because then you say, okay, how do I solve this? Okay, this sounds very big, but it's. I think I speak for all of the people that do this kind of projects, that there comes a time where you feel that something is a bit heavy, because you're away from your people. You know, financially you have to manage yourself, because the only thing you can have is the funds from the European Union. You cannot work at the same time. So so I think it's something that comes with these projects or doing things by yourself.
0: Yeah, that's very meaningful thought, and it reminds me also when I faced to like some hard like decisions, and I realized I also have a mentor in my sending organization, so I can go through these problems and talk and talk, and it's always is a solution.
1: Yeah, and also now that you mentioned that, it's also good to mention that in general, in the European Solidarity Corps program, a lot of NGOs also provide volunteers with a mentor as part of the program, which is a person who you can relate to, like with whom you can share your problems and have some good activities with them. So let's mention that it's also part of the European Solidarity Corps. Yeah, so it's nice to mention that.
0: I think now it's time for another song before to welcome Samo and Julia.
1: Oh, yes. So bring it on. What is it, Remy?
0: It's called, sorry for the pronunciation, Deixa Aguirre.
1: Okay.
0: Enjoy.

0: Okay, hello everybody. Hello Friday listeners, back to Talking Europe. And now we have Salome in the studio. Hello, you made it. So, as you already know, we're speaking about our experience by far with the European Solidarity Corps. So now we would like to hear your perspective.
1: First of all, hello everyone. I hope everybody had a great Easter. I'm so sorry for being late. It's not me, it's the trains, though I love the trains in Austria. Can I say that as well? But yeah, sorry for being late. About my perspective. Well, first of all, I'm from Georgia. I'm 25. So, being 25 and coming to a different country as a volunteer for me was a bit strange because I've never done it before. I know you two have had some Erasmus experiences, but I've never done it. So it was like kind of starting my life over at 25 was like, kind of a questionable experience for me. But oh my God, I'm so glad that I did because it's absolutely the best thing I could have done for myself. But yeah, like I said, a bit strange, but very, very necessary because I feel like I have now realized that doesn't matter what age you are, what background, anything, you have to. It's a must. You have to experience something like this. So yeah, very glad that I did.
0: Nice. So did you, I can see your enthusiasm. is there any type of challenge throughout this whole experience for you as a first time European Union program
2: explorer.
1: yeah, for sure. There are some challenges. Well, the first thing is cultural differences, because even though Georgia is a European country and we're really trying to adjust to all these European values and everything, it's still quite a different culture. So coming from that place to here was a bit of an adjustment. And I had to kind of think about what part of my culture do I want to leave behind and what do I want to replace and what new things do I want to learn. Like, for example, you know, today the railway broke down, but Austrian railways had solutions in like 15 minutes. I could already come by bus. In Georgia, it would take 15 days maybe. And it's not to like bash my own country or something, but it's like you can see that there's a lot of differences between those two. Another thing for me was, and also this kind of answers your earlier question, what the parents and friends thought about me coming here, all of us coming here. But in my case, everyone was really shocked and everyone was kind of like, what do you mean you're going there? Because I was already, you know, like finished my master's, working as a teacher. So I was like in a really nice position, kind of like, do you really have anywhere to go? You know, so it was a bit of a random side quest. But I always had this like kind of calling that I have to get out of where I am only to have this like experience and to know more and expand my horizon, which again, super thankful that I did. So everybody listening, do it while you still can. No, but yeah, so a big challenge lays there in the sense that, you know, when you're coming from a place where you're already kind of established for your age. I do sound kind of cocky right now, but I don't mean to. But, you know, when you're already kind of established and now you're a volunteer, even though there is absolutely no hierarchy or anything, it's just personal feelings for me was like, am I really on the right path? Like, should I be doing this? Because there are differences. There are differences between your position, your financial situation, everything. But the more I thought about it, the more I realized this is for my personal growth more than anything else. So yeah, once again, for the millionth time, made the right choice. Yay me.
0: Okay. But is there any specific reason you wanted to make this shift in your life? Like, did you want to discover another country?
1: Several things, I guess. Of course, I want to discover another country, another culture. And also, you know what? I want to, like, when I'm like a 80 years old grandmother talking to my grandchildren, I want to be like, guys, I lived in a different country all on my own, you know, for 1 year. So yeah, that was a huge motivator. But also I had this thing that I was working from home and I was really in my comfort zone 24/7 pretty much. So I was very afraid while I was coming here, super scared, like shaking in the airport, crying and hugging my mom. I was like, I don't want to go, don't let me go. But that's when it hit me again that it's so important that we all go out of our comfort zone, that I had to do it. So I had to do what I was afraid of the most. I guess that's what pushed me to go.
2: It, One more question. How long does it take to feel comfortable in this other country for you?
1: For me, it definitely wasn't in the first few weeks or anything. I guess I would say 1-2 months, but it was never super uncomfortable. It was just strange. And from strange, now it's familiar and now it's comfortable. But also, like, when you meet other people, when I met you guys and our other volunteers and everything, like, and now I have my favorite cafes and my bars and my places to go. And that comes with a little bit of time. But even that 1-2 months were super exciting. So don't be scared of that, whoever's listening. It's a good period.
0: Very nice. Mm-hmm. Shall we move on with the next song? Who has a song for us?
1: I have a song for you guys. Course. And I have a song that is very important for me. Probably everybody knows because it's a very famous song. But this is Let It Happen by Tame Impala. And I'm going to give a brief background why I chose this song. It's because I feel like in our lives, there are things that we, of course, can control, but there are things that are beyond our control. And everybody kind of, all of us, we need to learn how to let go of certain things, because no matter what we do, changes will happen. I will get to Austria or a different country because it is what my inner core wants. And I feel like if we just surrender to our inner wishes and just let go of the control and just, you know, let it happen, as Tame Impala said, things will really work out. And this was the song that I used to listen a lot while making this decision. I still listen to it a lot. So I hope, you guys like it. Enjoy it.
0: Thank you.

0: Okay, hello and welcome back to Talking Europe. So our last fellow volunteer, we wanted to call her via phone because that was the only way we could have her today in our show. And we want to close with the last question. Julia, can you hear me?
1: Yes, I can hear you. Can you hear me?
0: Perfect. We can perfectly hear your sweet, sweet voice. We wanted to ask one last question. So, how and why would you motivate other people to do to be part of such programs?
1: Okay, so hello everybody. Thank you so much for calling me, and I'm sorry I couldn't be there in person today. So of course there are many different reasons why I think people should really, take a chance and apply to one of these projects. But as you were also saying before a little bit, the main thing is try to get out of your comfort zone. Just do something new, explore all the opportunities that you can get, because you never that's always the right thing to do. Like, however it goes, you will have learned something about yourself, about the world, about how you behave, and about how you can grow into a better person. So it's really absolutely worth it to take a chance and just do something different, even if it's scary, even if you're worried it could go bad. You just have to, go with it, take a chance and see what happens. And I promise that you will get out of this experience with so much, so much more than you ever thought. So absolutely, I would recommend it to really everybody, everybody.
0: So do you have one main key takeaway you take from this experience so far, in terms of your psychology of or how it developed you as a person?
1: I mean, for sure, when you go to another country and you're alone, because of course you meet other people and you create a community around you, but at least at the beginning you're alone, and maybe you can also feel a little bit alone. You need to learn how to, to care of yourself in a different way than what you're used to. So you have to learn how to handle your emotions differently and how to approach life differently. So I guess like the main, not issues, but the main challenges related to, psychological well-being are the fact that you need to learn how to handle your emotions and your person in a different way without the support of your close family, of your or of your close friends. But I mean, that's one of the best parts of it, that you get the chance to discover yourself and to discover that you are able to do things alone, that you are able to handle even complex social situations. So I guess that would be the main point for me. This is what this is something that I've had to think about a lot lately, and I think I've already learned many things in the last 6 months of my life abroad.
0: That's great, Julia. Thank you. Thank you so much for sharing this your motivations. I'm sure it can inspire a lot of people. And it was amazing having you on phone. First time we're using this technology in
1: Thank you so much
0: the
1: for having me.
0: show. So can you tell us a little bit about the song you want us to put, and we're going to put it soon after?
1: Oh yes, so the song that I picked is So Solo Che La Vita by Jovanotti, an Italian singer. Literally, it means I only know that life, et cetera, et cetera. So the only thing I know is that life is now better with you. So it's basically a love song that talks about the change of perspective in this person's life as soon as they fell in love and they started, feeling things differently and looking at the world in a different way.
0: Well, that's good. So it's a love song between us and the European Solidarity Corps program. So that's amazing, Julia. Thank you so much for being here with us, okay? And
1: Thank you
0: we'll
1: so
0: see you
1: much.
0: soon and
1: Have a
0: hear you.
2: Thank you,
0: Soon.
2: Julia.
0: Ciao, Julia.
3: Bye bye.
1: Ciao.
0: So for the rest of Freirad listeners, guys, thank you for being here with us. We will be sharing more information about all the European Union possibilities, like Erasmus Plus and the fundings and the solidarity projects. Just stay tuned every second Monday of the month at 2:01, and we will always be here keeping you company. And of course, like we said, whenever you have a question, you can call us in 0512-560291-11. We will be here for you to answer any questions. So, guys, thank you so much. Remy, you are also the technique in this show, as always. And Salome, you made it. Thank you. Thank you, guys, for your shared experiences, for sharing Thanks. Your experiences.
2: Thank you for the wonderful talks.
0: Thank you. Yeah.
2: Hope we impressed and inspired some people.
3: I'm sure we did. Yeah.
0: Perfect, guys. Thank you so much for being here with us, and enjoy our last song. Ciao.
3: Bye.

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1: Freirad.
2: After the news.
3: BBC News with Moira Alderson. British regulators have approved human trials of a new vaccine to tackle the Ebola outbreak in the Democratic Republic of Congo. University of Oxford scientists started work 8 weeks ago when a public health emergency was declared. It's one of four vaccines being developed to counter the Bundibugyo species, but the first having human trials. Our medical editor is Fergus Walsh.
4: They're using the same vaccine technology that was used during COVID. It starts with a disabled common cold virus into which you put a scrap of genetic material. With this, it's the only surface protein on the Bundibugyo Ebola species. It goes into the body and is delivered to cells, prompts them to start making this scrap of genetic material. That prompts an immune response. So hopefully, should the person then come into contact with Ebola, they'll be protected.
3: Iranian state television says Iran has fired warning shots at two ships attempting to pass through the Strait of Hormuz as the battle between Tehran and Washington for control of the vital waterway escalates. In his latest comments, President Trump has said the US will probably take over the Strait of Hormuz and should receive payment for doing so. The internationally recognised Yemeni government has said its forces targeted the runway at the airport in the capital, Sana'a, to prevent an Iranian plane landing. The Houthi movement, which controls Sana'a, has accused Saudi Arabia of carrying out strikes on the airport. Sebastian Usher has more details.
5: The details of this incident remain unclear, but it already appears to be the most significant escalation in a largely dormant conflict between the internationally backed Yemeni government and the Houthis for several years. Both sides are supported by rival regional powers, the government by the Saudis and the Houthis by Iran. That's why the Houthis have immediately accused Saudi Arabia of carrying out airstrikes on Sana'a Airport. A spokesperson for the movement said that it would not pass without a response and punishment that raises the prospect of reigniting direct conflict between the Houthis and Saudi Arabia.
3: Sebastian Usher reporting. The investigation into the killing of the former British government minister Anne Widdecombe is now being led by counter-terrorism officers. Police said new information and evidence had come to light. A 28-year-old British man was arrested on suspicion of murder at the weekend. Dan Johnson is at the scene.
6: The 28-year-old is still being questioned. He was brought here to Devon and police said they weren't looking for anyone else. And the man in custody has since been rearrested on suspicion of commission, preparation or instigation of acts of terrorism. And I think that goes some way to answering the disbelief expressed by people here and across the country about exactly why Anne Widdecombe would have been targeted in what's been described as a brutal attack. If this wasn't something politically motivated, then what was it?
3: World News from the BBC. The EU and Britain have targeted Russia with coordinated sanctions over a sustained campaign of cyber attacks, which they said were backed by the intelligence services. London says this first joint cyber package targets what it describes as the Russian state's persistent and increasingly reckless attempts to sow chaos and division across Europe. A court in Germany has convicted an Iraqi couple of enslaving two Yazidi girls in Iraq. They were found guilty of war crimes, genocide and crimes against humanity, as well as membership of the Islamic State group. The couple were arrested in Bavaria last year. Bethany Bell is outside court.
7: The court heard how they had bought these two Yazidi girls, one of them who was 5 years old at the time, one who was 12 years old, and how they abused them. The court heard distressing testimony about how they were repeatedly raped, how the wife put on makeup on one of the girls to prepare for that abuse. Prosecutors said that this was part of a systematic offensive to get rid of the Yazidi religion, and they found the couple guilty of genocide, of crimes against humanity.
3: Spain's Prime Minister says there needs to be better prevention and preparedness for wildfires as climate change fuels blazes across Europe. Pedro Sanchez thanked emergency services at one of Spain's deadliest wildfires in Almeria, which killed at least 13 people and scorched 70 square kilometres. A delivery bike rider and a market trader are among the nominees for one of China's most prestigious literary awards, the Lu Xuan Prize. Wang Jiabing, who delivers food on an e-bike in Kunshan, was nominated for poems he composes between orders and traffic lights. Chen Hui was chosen for her essays about daily life observed from a market stall in Yuyao City. The 4-yearly prize is traditionally for professionals. BBC News.
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True blue triumph is more like weight. 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

Yeah, man, so I start looking out the window. I see gun store, gun store, liquor store, gun store. Where the fuck

0: But when they do, the critic quick to put a clip in a nine, a motherfucker will die in the summertime.
1: Lolo's clown on they pogo bounce when they slow-mo round, make the hoes go down. Homies smoke that loud till they choke, fall out, and they run they mouth. What they don't know might end them, cause the women so fine in the summertime. Turn a six to a dime in the summertime. Motherfuckers still die in the summertime. It happens all the

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What they don't know might end them. Cause the women so fine in the summertime. Turn a six to a dime in the summertime. Motherfuckers still die in the summertime. It happens all the time in the summertime. Dice game, rice rocket, pipe land, sidewalking, eyes drinking, wine talking. Yeah, where that finesse?

0: 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You looking sweeter than confection. 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Laugh it off and get a weapon.
1: Lolos clown on they pogo bounce when they slow-mo round. Make the hoes go down. Homie smoke that loud till they choke, fall out. And they run they mouth. What they don't know might end them. Cause the women so fine in the summertime. Turn a six to a dime in the summertime. Motherfuckers still die in the summertime.

Life is just a dream. Ooh, lucky you. Lucky, lucky me. Life is just a dream. Lucky you.

Hello and welcome to my radio show Clone Force Chun. I hope you are ready for 2 hours of mind-expanding sounds and special noises. Stay tuned and visit me weekly here on Friday at Saturday midnight till 2.